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Welcome to Acoustic Blend. I'm your host, Barrett Myers. This hour is a covers edition where we are enjoying some favorite artists who have reimagined some beautifully written tunes. We've got songs originally by the Beatles, John Prine, James Taylor, and yes, even Taylor Swift. I'm not sure how that happened, but my wife is pretty psyched about it. To get us rolling, we have a couple songs originally by Paul Simon and Bob Dylan, plus this next one from John Prine, which just happened to be one of the first covers I learned. Here's Angel from Montgomery on Acoustic Blend.

You are listening to Acoustic Blend. That was the Waylon Jennies with Loves Me Like a Rock. Before that, you heard Joshua Hislop with his rendition of Shelter from the Storm. One of the things I love about a good cover is that hit of nostalgia that comes from hearing a favorite song reimagined. Sometimes it's just a new voice, and the new voice is enough to help me appreciate it all over again. And these next couple songs fall into that camp. We have Judah and the Lion singing some Stevie Nicks, and right now it's John McLaughlin with Walking in Memphis on Acoustic Blend.

This is Acoustic Blend. I'm your host, Barrett Myers. That was The Brothers Comatose with Harvest Moon. We are in the midst of an hour of covers, and if you are looking for playlists, you can head over to my website, barrett.substack.com, barrett.substack, substack.com. You'll also find a mega playlist of folk and singer-songwriter covers, nearly 5 hours worth linked there. And I do have to say that I'm partial to some tunes from the 80s, and there's a whole batch of 80s songs in there, if that's your thing. In this next set, we'll go from 1930 all the way up to 2022, so hold on to your hats. This next one is from a favorite of mine, Richard Schindel. Here he is singing Sitting on Top of the World.

Thanks for tuning in this evening to Acoustic Blend with Barrett Myers. You just heard Becky Bueller performing Need to Breathe's song More Heart, Less Attack. And before that, it was Josiah and the Bonnevilles with Taylor Swift's Anti-Hero. To round us out and bring us home, we have Sierra Hull with All I Ever Need Is You, Molly Tuttle and Old Crow Medicine Show with Helpless, and the Arcadian Wild doing a little James Taylor. 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

0: Angels Watching. It's Daniel Lanois from his album Heavy Sun. In a moment, we'll share stories about working with U2 on Achtung Baby and the strange way Lanois motivated Peter Gabriel while recording. So stay close. We're back in a minute with more World Cafe.
1: 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Hi, I'm Adam Gross. Thanks for spending your Tuesday night with me. I hope you had a nice Memorial Day yesterday. Well, it looks like a chance of rain might come back overnight tonight with cloudy skies and temps getting down to the lower 60s. It'll be hot tomorrow with a high in the lower 80s. The chance of rain should clear up sometime in the afternoon, giving way to mostly sunny skies.
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0: Welcome back to World Cafe. It's Producer Week, and we are running back this conversation from 2021 with Daniel Lanois, who's produced some seminal records from U2, Bob Dylan, Willie Nelson, Emmylou Harris, Peter Gabriel. The list goes on. He was here to talk about his album Heavy Sun, heavily influenced by his love of gospel music. Let's get back into our conversation with Daniel. I asked him if he had a favorite story on working with U2 during Achtung Baby.
6: Oh, yeah, we were in Berlin for a big part of making that record. And it was cold, and the food was not that great. So we just huddled up in the studio and kept working, and it was my favorite thing to do. We finally got everyone out of Dublin. So very few distractions, and it was a really great time. As I hear that record now, very, very rock and roll rhythm section with very fascinating tops. Tops being melody, lyric, guitar parts, unusual sounds. So I was really proud of that record. And when I heard it somewhat recently, I thought, oh, we really got to the future with it, but we maintained the rock-solid rhythm section.
7: Is there a song from the album that is particularly close to your heart?
6: I think the song One came out of that record. And it's one that we wrestled with for a while, everybody had a strong contribution to it, you know, Eno, Edge, myself, worked very hard on the music part of it, juggling chord sequences around, and ultimately we found the magic combination. So I'm quite proud of it. It has a pivotal point in it about two-thirds through the song, I believe, the One Heart, One Love, or Sisters, Brothers, and has a bit of liftoff at that point. We use the term liftoff, where the hair comes up on the arm and you know you've done the right thing.
7: let's make some people have the hair lift up off their arm and play a little bit of that section, if we could, from U2's Achtung Baby, it's One, here on the World Cafe.

0: That is Out of Sight. That is Daniel Lanois and the Heavy Sun Orchestra, recorded live. This is the World Cafe. I'm Kaleo. The new album is Heavy Sun. Daniel, it has been an absolute pleasure to spend this time with you and to hear about some of your many musical tales. Thanks again for being here. We appreciate it.
1: My pleasure. Thank you, guys.
0: That's Daniel Lanois. We'll be back in a moment with more World Cafe.
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0: Welcome back to World Cafe. Thanks again to Daniel Lanois, part of Producer Week. 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Closing out with a few that Daniel produced, you too. Here's Mysterious Ways.

0: closing out this hour of World Cafe with a few songs that our guest Daniel Lanois produced, working with Brian Eno on Achtung Baby for U2 and then Emmylou Harris' Sweet Old World from Wrecking Ball. That's about it, but Producer Week rolls on here on The Cafe. Check your local listings, and we make this program from WXPN at the University of Pennsylvania in Philadelphia. I'm Stephen Kaleo. Talk to you on the next World Cafe.
1: 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And by the estate of Joan B. Kroc, whose bequest serves as an enduring investment in the future of public radio and seeks to help NPR produce programming that meets the highest standards of public service in journalism and cultural expression.
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0: New music from the Canadian supergroup Broken Social Scene. From their first record in almost a decade, Remember the Humans, the song is not around anymore. Also back with the new Pollution. We've got live tracks on the way, including The Revivalist and Elvis Costello, as we go into the archives next on World Cafe.
1: 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Hi, I'm Adam Grass. I hope you've recovered well from your Memorial Day weekend. Expect mostly cloudy skies overnight tonight with a slight chance of showers and temps dropping down to the lower 60s. It'll be hot tomorrow with a high in the lower 80s. Chance of rain should clear up to mostly sunny skies in the afternoon.
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0: Live from the archives, it's World Cafe. Hey, I am Kaleo. This is where we're in the vault pulling out live recordings from bands and artists who have visited over the years. And this is a song that was originally performed by Roger McGuinn of The Byrds. Elvis Costello wrote it and he covered it here on World Cafe. It's You Bowed Down, live from the archives.

0: Tedeschi Trucks Band inviting you to sample some of their future soul. That's the title track to their latest album. And In the Stars, new music from the Rolling Stones, new album from them, Foreign Tongues, their 25th, due out July 10th. We're back in a minute with more World Cafe.
1: This Across Indiana segment brings us to the Corson Fire Museum on the east side of Indianapolis. Their collection of antique fire trucks, fire extinguishers, and more highlights 300 years of fire safety.
2: To be able to look at the history that was born out of protecting other people, that was born out of protecting their property, it was born out of evolving to do that job easier, faster, better.
1: Tyler Rice, Director of Learning and Development, says some of that history is from right here in the Hoosier State. Like the first ever self-contained breathing mask made by the Vagen Bader Company of Indianapolis. It gave firefighters a tank of fresh air to carry instead of having them drag around more hoses.
2: You would have a firefighter that would be out front that's pumping on that bellows, bringing fresh air down the tube and into your helmet. Being able to go to a Vagen Bader mask that was a self-contained breathing apparatus was quite a revolution.
1: Watch the full story online at WFYI.org/AcrossIndiana.
0: Welcome back to World Cafe. I love it when a song hits you with a good old tempo change, and that's what you're going to have happen about 4.5 minutes into this one. Here's Johnny Blue Skies, a.k.a. Sturgill Simpson. It's Situation.

0: is going to say, love is a good thing. I hope it's not a controversial take. Sheryl Crow, knowing what she's talking about from her self-titled album. That does it for us, but if you'd like more World Cafe, you can check out our podcast, World Cafe Words and Music, wherever you get your podcast. 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

0: paper mill. At least one person is confirmed dead. The blast occurred yesterday at the Nippon Dynawave plant in Longview. It's about 50 miles north of Portland. Authorities say no evacuations were ordered as a result of that explosion. Protests continue outside a federal immigration detention center in Newark, New Jersey, where inside detainees are on a hunger strike. Aria Sundaram with member station WNYC reports.
1: The blockade outside is to prevent detainees inside on strike from being transferred to other facilities. Catalina Adorno is an organizer with the New Jersey branch of Cosecha, an immigrant labor group.
2: When people get transferred, one, we don't know where they'll be sent. They could be sent to Louisiana, they could be sent to Michigan, they could be sent to California. When they move them, the system goes dark for up to we've seen up to 3 days. We're we have no idea where they are.
1: Activists like Adorno are holding an around-the-clock vigil and protest outside the facility while the strike continues. The strikers are protesting conditions inside and demanding the closure of the facility and freedom for those detained. For NPR News, I'm Aria Sundaram in Newark.
0: Wall Street is coming off another day of record-high closes for the S&P 500 and the NASDAQ, led by gains in shares of AI and chip companies. The S&P added 45 points yesterday. The NASDAQ gained 312. I'm Dave Mattingly, NPR News in Washington.
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6: It's Morning Edition from NPR News. I'm Steve Inskeep in Washington, D.C.
7: And I'm A. Martinez in Culver City, California. A pair of Republican senators have lost their seats in less than 2 weeks.
6: Yeah, one of them is John Cornyn. Texas Attorney General Ken Paxton defeated Cornyn on Tuesday. He's been a senator for 4 terms. Paxton outpolled Cornyn by a margin of nearly 2-1. President Trump supported Paxton, endorsing him late after Paxton was leading in many polls. Trump also recently supported the successful primary challenge to Louisiana Republican Senator Bill Cassidy.
7: Houston Public Media's Andrew Schneider has been following all of this. So, Andrew, help us understand the scope of Paxton's victory over Cornyn.
8: Well, like many elections across Texas and around the country, the contest is very much about a potential changing of the guard. Cornyn is in his mid-70s. He's a staunch conservative, but he represents the establishment wing of the Texas Republican Party. The party's moved considerably to the right since he was first elected senator when George W. Bush was in the White House. Paxton's younger. He's long been a favorite with what has been developed into the MAGA wing of the party. He made the case over the course of the past year plus that Cornyn's time was past, and particularly that Cornyn wasn't enough of a supporter of President Trump. Now, Cornyn repeatedly countered that he's voted for Trump's agenda more than 99% of the time, but that's a message he wasn't able to get through to a majority of Republican primary voters.
7: Yeah, early voting was already happening when President's endorsement came. So how much of a role did you think that played in Paxton's win?
8: Well, Paxton gave

0: Five soldiers were indicted, causing demonstrations in support of the soldiers. The military's top prosecutor admitted to leaking the security camera footage, and she was suspended from her post. Now, the Israeli military chief is officially discharging her from the army. Israel's defense minister welcomed her dismissal, saying she harmed the soldiers' reputation and deserves many years in prison. Charges were dropped against the soldiers. They were allowed to return to military service. Daniel Estrin, NPR News, Tel Aviv.
1: Officials in Sydney, Australia say nearly 90 twinkling show drones crashed into the city's famous harbor Monday night during a festival display. No one was hurt. The drone company blamed radio interference for the mishap. Australian authorities are now trying to fish the drones out of the Sydney harbor. I'm Corva Coleman, NPR News, in Washington.
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10: 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I'm Steve Inskeep in Washington, D.C.
11: And I'm A. Martinez in Culver City, California. NPR's Franco Ordonez has noticed a pattern in how President Trump talks about Iran. Trump says the war is over or almost over, then clearly it is not.
10: Over the weekend, the president said a groundbreaking deal with Iran was, quote, largely negotiated. A day later, he said there was no rush, while his aides indicated the deal was not done. And then on Monday, U.S. forces attacked Iranian speedboats that they said were attempting to lay mines.
11: So Franco Ordonez is here with us now. How many times have you seen this happen?
12: It's happened at least a half dozen times, dating back to late March. I mean, he's repeated several variations that a deal is close, that an agreement was largely negotiated, that a framework exists. And then, of course, it just doesn't happen. I mean, take this weekend. After almost 3 months of war, Trump was talking about an almost finalized deal that would include reopening the Strait of Hormuz. He was almost actually taking a victory lap, thanking intermediaries for their help with negotiations. And then, of course, you had the blowback from Republicans in Israel. I would say that this was the most emphatic he's been about an upcoming deal, but it's happened before. I mean, last month, Trump said they were very close to a deal and that the two sides agreed to even dig up Iran's enriched uranium. The reality is, while the president has repeatedly projected this kind of optimism, there is yet to be anything really concrete or durable toward a resolution.
11: Oh, and now he's trying to add more things to the deal. He's pressing on more countries to join the Abraham Accords. That's the regional agreement that seeks to normalize relations with Israel. But asking for that could make reaching a deal a lot more difficult.
12: Yeah, it really could, as Iran sees the Abraham Accords as anti-Iran. I mean, I was talking with Matthew Kronig, who had the Iran portfolio at the Pentagon in the Obama administration. He also served under George W. Bush and Trump. You know, he says the deal is already complicated enough. It would make more sense to be used as a kind of carrot and stick approach, where you tell Iran you'd better make this deal or else we're going to make dynamics in the region much more difficult for you by expanding the Accords. But he said this act

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3: Secretary of State Marco Rubio is working on an Iran deal, a Cuban pressure campaign, and so much more. 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
0: 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I'm Steve Inskeep.
5: And I'm Amy Martinez. For the first time in decades, the U.S. men's soccer team gets to play on home turf during this summer's FIFA World Cup. Hopes are high, and now we know which 26 players are shouldering those hopes. NPR's Becky Sullivan was in New York on Tuesday when the squad was announced.
7: Last Friday, Ricardo Pepi was running errands with his dad at home in Texas when his phone screen lit up.
8: This grocery store, you know, we're just in the car, and then all of a sudden I just hear my phone and I check it and it's an email.
7: On Friday morning, every player on the team got a video message from coach Mauricio Pochettino congratulating them on making the World Cup roster.
8: My first reaction was just a lot of chills going through my body. I couldn't really believe it. And then I showed my father and he had the exact same reaction, so it was just something special, man, something that I can't really describe how it feels, to be honest. It's just a lot of happiness.
7: This moment was especially sweet for Pepi, the 23-year-old forward who was left off the roster last time. Half of this year's squad are, like him, new to the World Cup this year. The other half are veterans who made the trip in 2022, though even some of them were nervous on Friday as they awaited their own fate.
9: I'm usually a pretty cool customer, but yeah, there was definitely some anxiety, some nerves.
7: Defender Tim Ream is the oldest player on this World Cup squad. He's 38, has been team captain for many games over the past few years, and it's been a bumpy few years, by the way. There was a lot of optimism around what was then a really young team at the 22 World Cup, who tied England and reached the round of 16, but then things fell apart. In 2024, the squad got bounced in embarrassing fashion from the Copa America. They fired their coach in a panic amidst a storm of drama and then hired the big league coach, Pochettino, to right the ship. Even now, the jury is still out on whether he has pulled it off. Ream says All of that is now in the rearview mirror.
9: It's a World Cup. It doesn't matter what's happened. It's all in the past. Yes, you can learn from it, but it's not going to change what the intensity and what the level of play is. And we are a group who understands that.
7: There is a key difference this time, of course. The World Cup is here. 11 U.S. cities are hosting games, including the three group stage matches for the U.S., which will play in Los Angeles and Seattle. Here's midfielder Christian Roldan.
10: When you think of the 2026 World Cup, you think of pressure, right? But pressure comes with privilege. We have the opportunity to really motivate and inspire the next generation at this World Cup. And I think everybody holds that responsibility to their heart.
7: This World Cup has been circled on the calendar for years now because a whole generation of American players are now in their prime. Three key guys are all 27 years old. Midfielder Tyler Adams, who plays for the English team Bournemouth, the Swiss Army knife player Weston McKinney, an Air Force brat who spent some formative years growing up in Germany, and of course, forward Christian Pulisic, the quiet Pennsylvania native turned AC Milan star. For months, Pulisic has been peppered with questions about whether he feels the pressure.
11: No, I feel like I've been asked this question so many times, so I'm not going to get into it anymore. I mean, there's pressure, it's a World Cup, I understand.
7: Now the whirlwind has begun. The messages on Friday were followed by flights to New York and now to Atlanta to train. The team has just about 2 weeks to gel with a pair of international friendlies that will serve as tune-up games. Pulisic says this is what he has been waiting for his whole career.
11: You only have a World Cup in your home country once in your life. So I'm going to take advantage of these opportunities, and I'm grateful I get to do this.
7: The World Cup begins June 11th. The U.S. will play its first game the next day. Becky Sullivan, NPR News, New York.
5: 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I'm Amy Martinez.
0: And I'm Steve Binsky.
12: Indiana News has really been at the heart of my work for almost 20 years now. It's extremely important for me for people to really understand the inner workings and the people behind policy. I don't think there's anything more important than finding ways to have civil conversation in today's political climate. I mean, we want to understand how everybody is looking at issues, and looking through one lens is probably not the best way to do it. So every day I'm talking to people that are impacted by the stories that we're telling and really understand what they want to know. 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It has to be part of everyday lives of Hoosiers in order for us to move forward as a community.
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14: Hi, I'm Stacey Studeville. You may have heard recently that the executive order blocking federal funds to NPR and PBS was ruled as unconstitutional. 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

0: violence, fear, and hatred Kirk sowed. The case's settlement was first announced in early April, but some details now come in a statement from the ACLU, which represented Swartz. According to the ACLU, the university will pay her $225,000. Swartz's lawyers have said she was not asking for her job back, as Swartz doesn't feel Ball State was a place she could work at again. When asked for comment, Ball State sent an email from Mearns that had been sent to university leaders. Mearns explained at length why he believes he had the legal authority and professional responsibility to fire Swartz. He said her post was, quote, extraordinarily damaging to our university's reputation and image. I'm Stephanie Weekman in Muncie.
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0: Wishbone was a live-action PBS show that followed a Jack Russell Terrier and his owner, Joe. Wishbone would dream about classic literature and imagine himself as the main character.
1: Like Frankenstein.
2: Victor Frankenstein, a young student of science, conducted his own secret scientific experiment. It's one of the greatest monster books ever, and the scariest, the spine-tingliest, the flat-out spookiest!
3: I'm rambling, sorry.
1: And Faust.
3: And how long do you get to keep my immortal soul?
4: For all eternity.
3: Eternity. So we mean like forever eternity. No turning back. I'm not very comfortable with that.
1: The crew from the show put together a new documentary about it. It's called What's the Story, Wishbone?
0: Joey Stewart was the first assistant director of Wishbone, the TV show, and is the director of the documentary.
5: Every time we meet people and work on different movies and TV shows, that's the only thing anybody wants to talk about.
0: Every week they needed to tell a different classic story in less than half an hour.
5: So we'd get a script on a Monday, we'd break it down and figure out what the sets we needed to build, what the cast we needed to cast, what were all the dog tricks.
1: Soccer was that dog. Larry Brantley was his voice.
6: Jackie Kapton, our head animal trainer, had a hard and fast rule, which was nobody gets to pet the dog. Period. End of story. He's hyper-focused, and he can lose that focus. So we all learned pretty early on this set discipline because we did not want to do anything that was going to pull him off focus.
1: Stewart says despite being a show for kids,
5: we weren't afraid of dark shows. Look at Joan of Arc.
0: Talk about a hot take. He says a lot of the crew back then were young and inexperienced.
5: If somebody offered me this job now, I would think they're crazy. But at the time, we didn't know any better.
0: 30 years later, Stewart says it was one of the most important shows he's ever worked on.
5: I mean, the legacy of the show for me is, you know, giving children an excitement for reading or an excitement about classic literature and quite often forming them into what they became later in their lives and remembering that Wishbone was a huge part of that.
7: What's the story, Wishbone?
1: The documentary airs on PBS stations starting today. So, what's the story, Wishbone?
7: What's the story, Wishbone?
8: Are we on? Is this thing rolling? Are we? Yeah, we got it? Okay. This is NPR News.
9: In the occupied West Bank, Israeli settlers are forcing Palestinian farmers from land their families have cultivated for generations.
10: They damage our life completely.
9: I'm Scott Detrow. We hear the story of one Palestinian pushed from his land and the Israeli settlers now swimming in its waters. On the next All Things Considered from NPR News.
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12: Live from NPR News in Washington, I'm Dave Mattingly. President Trump is scheduled to hold a cabinet meeting at the White House today, a day after Iran threatened to retaliate in response to U.S. airstrikes in southern Iran. The foreign ministry in Tehran called the strikes a blatant violation of the ongoing ceasefire. U.S. Central Command said the attacks were self-defense. The Trump administration has announced a strategic partnership between the U.S. and the former Soviet Republic of Armenia. NPR's Charles Maines in Moscow says the deal is the latest example of expanding American influence in the South Caucasus.
13: At a signing ceremony in Armenia's capital city, Yerevan, Secretary of State Marco Rubio heralded growing ties with the U.S., as well as progress on a U.S. proposed transit corridor between Armenia and its traditional rival, Azerbaijan.
14: This agreement marks the biggest step to date on making this historic route a reality, on advancing peace and on increasing prosperity in Armenia and, frankly, on the region.
13: Build the Trump Route for International Peace and Prosperity, or TRIP. The corridor seeks to reinforce a shaky peace between the South Caucasus neighbors and U.S. access to critical minerals in Central Asia. Armenia's closer ties with Washington come amid a wider embrace of the West. That's irked the region's traditional power broker, Russia, which has threatened economic retaliation. Charles Maines, NPR News, Moscow.
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4: With local and statewide news, I'm Barb Anguiano. The head of Indiana's Libertarian Party will now serve as the chair of the National Party. Ben Thorpe has more.
15: Indianapolis' Evan McMahon was chosen as the national chair during a nominating convention last weekend in Grand Rapids, Michigan. McMahon has served as the chair of the Indiana Libertarian Party since 2021, elected to a third term in that role in 2025. He has also served as the secretary of the National Libertarian Party. In a statement, McMahon said the party needed a leader to, quote, get the next generation of libertarians into the movement and motivate them to run for office, vote for candidates, and volunteer. Indiana's Libertarian Party has maintained ballot access since 1994, meaning the party does not need to get petitions in order to appear on the ballot. I'm Ben Thorpe at the State House.
4: At coffee shops around Bloomington, baristas go through pounds of espresso beans a day. They often toss used coffee pucks into the trash after each drink. On Saturdays, 8th grader Gloria Chi collects grounds from nearly a dozen Bloomington coffee shops through her nonprofit Fungi for Future. In her family's basement, Chi uses buckets filled with coffee grounds and straw to grow oyster mushrooms, which break down the waste materials as they grow.
16: There's this thing called micromediation, where basically the mushrooms, they can cleanse out the toxic stuff. They can like decompose plastic.
4: After mushrooms are harvested, Chi says the spent coffee grounds can be used as fertilizers and the mushrooms are safe to eat. Chi started the nonprofit in March and has since repurposed 122 pounds of coffee grounds. Her goal is to address food insecurity while improving the environment. And finally, two people who helped lead a pair of troubled virtual schools are facing federal criminal charges. The U.S. Attorney for the Southern District alleges that Indiana Virtual School and Indiana Virtual Pathways Academy improperly collected tens of millions of dollars in public funding by inflating enrollment. The trial is scheduled for July after months of delays. With local and statewide news, I'm Barb Anguiano.
17: I don't think there's anything more important than finding ways to have civil conversation in today's political climate, because civil engagement has to be part of our society in order for us to move forward.
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0: It's Morning Edition from NPR News. I'm Steve Inskeep in Washington, D.C.
1: And I'm A. Martinez in Culver City, California. A Republican running for mayor in the heavily Democratic city of Los Angeles is being boosted with the help of artificial intelligence videos. Former reality TV star Spencer Pratt is drawing comparisons to Donald Trump for his combative style and controversial online tactics. Here's NPR's Bobby Allen.
20: The video starts showing Spencer Pratt portrayed as Luke Skywalker from Star Wars, flying into a burning Los Angeles to save the day. LA Mayor Karen Bass, depicted as Darth Vader, has a lightsaber duel with Pratt. The video ends with the words, "LA is worth saving." The video wasn't commissioned by Pratt's campaign. It was made by a fan, but it's had more than 3 million views on X. Pratt, who played a villain on the reality TV show The Hills, is mounting an AI-fueled campaign as an outsider focused on law and order. He says government leaders are corrupt and the city's homelessness crisis isn't being addressed. As Pratt says in his TikTok videos, his home burned down in the devastating Palisades fires.
21: Did Karen Basura know fire aid money meant for wildfire victims was getting laundered to a political group that was backing her campaign?
20: Yes, he uses the Spanish word for trash to insult the city's mayor, and his allegation here distorts the facts. Still, his brash style and internet hijinks are bringing in more campaign dollars, and he's a top three contender in the race.
22: He's the most Trumpian candidate that's come on the scene as far as house style.
20: That's former Trump advisor Steve Bannon. He told me Pratt's use of AI videos, his direct-to-camera, influencer style, and name-calling makes people tune in who might not have otherwise.
22: Trump's superpower was the ability to bring in low-propensity, low-information voters. You make it accessible to people that hate politics. This is why Spencer has kind of come out of nowhere.
20: The top two vote getters of the June 2nd nonpartisan primary will face off in November. Bass has a comfortable lead, but Pratt and progressive LA City Councilmember Nithya Raman are nearly even. Mike Bonin has been watching Pratt's campaign go viral online.
2: Winning the internet is not the same thing as winning an election.
20: But the former LA City Councilman says,
2: right-leaning candidates come into an internet media ecosystem that really is very well practiced in promoting itself.
20: Elon Musk is giving Pratt's campaign algorithm juice on X. Far-right influencers are sharing him. And right around the time Pratt announced his bid for mayor, the California Post launched and has boosted Pratt. It's a local version of the New York Post, conservative tabloid. Dan Kasson is a government professor at Fairleigh Dickinson University. He says Pratt's message is aimed at mobilizing young men who hang out in online communities that celebrate being anti-woke and macho.
3: That sort of thing does play very well in red pill forums, where there's this idea that, yes, everyone is in control of their own lives, and we need to embrace hard truths that they won't teach you in school.
20: Pratt didn't return a request for comment, neither did Bass's campaign. Raman said through a spokesman that Pratt's AI videos show how out of touch he is with the city's entertainment industry. Quote, the very technology replacing the workers he claims to care about. When it comes to Trump and MAGA, Pratt has been walking a tightrope, so he's been distancing himself from Trump, even though the president recently signaled support for Pratt. Bannon told me these dynamics have influenced what he says publicly about Pratt.
22: Telling me I would endorse him, but I don't want to hurt his chances of winning.
20: Days have passed after Trump's supportive words, and the very online Pratt has yet to share them. Bobby Allen, NPR News, Los Angeles.
0: Another construction project is visible this week at the White House. Near President Trump's planned ballroom, workers are building a temporary outdoor arena for fights on June 14th. The event is put on by the Ultimate Fighting Championship, led by Trump's friend Dana White. Before construction started, White told us there couldn't be a greater honor. He also expressed some doubts when we met for NPR's video podcast, Newsmakers.
6: There's two things I hate. I hate stadiums, and I hate, even worse than a stadium, is fighting outside. There's just so many different variables. You know, the worst obviously being rain and lightning.
0: Yeah.
6: And then bugs and, you know, temperatures and
0: could
6: lots
0: be
6: of different
0: anything.
6: Things that I don't like.
0: How involved has the president been in the details?
6: Not very. He put Ivanka on it.
0: Trump did suggest one of the fighters who ended up on the card. The president is a UFC fan who used to host fights in his casinos. In the NPR video interview, White talked a lot about UFC fighters, many of whom worked their way up from the bottom of society. Some are immigrants. And a champion defending his title on June 14 comes from a refugee family. They take a risk to get ahead.
6: You know, when you get punched in the head, it's not good for you. And everybody going into this knows it's not.
0: White himself is a former boxer who took blows to the head. He stepped away when he realized he would never be a champion.
6: It's like no different than AAA baseball players or guys that are trying to get into the NFL. At some point you go, you know what, I gotta pull the ripcord. I'm not going to make it, or I don't believe I'm going to make it. And if you stick around too long trying to make it, you might miss another opportunity.
0: Have you ever had to have that conversation with a fighter who wants to go on, and you're the one who has to tell him, no, you're done?
6: Yeah, I've had a lot of those. Not just guys that probably aren't going to be talented enough to stay here, but guys who are staying here too long past their prime, too. I've had to have all those types of conversations.
0: I'm thinking about, there was a lawsuit that you settled recently having to do with compensation for fighters. And one of the fighters said publicly, I need the money because I got CTE, which is a brain condition. And I can't take care of myself. That's why I need the money. You're right that a lot of sports have this problem. The military also has this problem.
6: Yep.
0: And they think about it and they study it and sometimes they change their practices. Have you changed anything to make this sport a little less risky in the long term?
6: Absolutely. Everything that we do in this business every day, nothing is more important than health and safety to us. Think about this. 30-year history of the UFC, never a death or serious injury. In 30 years. Cheerleading can't say that, okay?
0: I gotcha, but there are guys like this guy with CTE who did have a long-term condition.
6: Yeah, well, later on in life, you know, when you are in a combat sport where you get hit in the head, this isn't like the NFL where, you know, they believe for years that helmets would protect your...
0: Yeah.
6: There's none of that here. We you know exactly what you're getting into.
0: That's Dana White, whose UFC fighters will battle it out at the White House on June 14th.
1: And you know, Steve, what I'm seeing so far in the construction, I see a four-post canopy arch where I'm sure lights and cameras will be. The octagon is going to be centered directly underneath. There's seating going up around it. The White House right in the background. And Steve, I'm wondering, where will the fighters be before their fight? Will they be in the Oval Office stretching,
0: getting ready? I don't know. Maybe they could hang out in the Rose Garden where there's that restaurant area now. Anyway, this is an event with a lot of symbolic significance. It's supposed to be for the 250th anniversary of the country. It also falls on Trump's birthday, and it does speak to Trump's America. The president did well for a Republican among younger men like the ones who watch the UFC. And A, it is an open question how those younger men will vote in upcoming elections, and we talk about all that in the interview.
1: Yeah, so where can we see that video?
0: Thanks for asking. The NPR Newsmakers video interview with Dana White is on the NPR app. You can also find it at NPR's YouTube channel and elsewhere. 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
5: 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Right now, light rain, cloudy skies, 63 degrees. By this afternoon, we'll have highs around 81, and rain is possible, especially through the afternoon. We should have mostly cloudy skies by this evening with lows of 59. In just a few moments, we'll hear from Indiana-based progressive metal band Star Chaser. Adam Gross has a conversation. Stay tuned.
7: This Across Indiana segment brings us to an 80-acre wetland nature reserve just north of Crawfordsville.
8: My name is Sherry McCullough, and I'm the owner and caretaker of this lovely place called the Lye Creek Prairie Burn.
7: The burn is an oasis for birds of all kinds, with 242 unique species documented on the property.
8: It's used by a variety of species, and that's the thing, you never really know what you're going to get here.
7: But it's not just for birds. Sherry welcomes visitors, too.
8: It's privately owned, but open to the public. There's a wonderful place that people can come and sit and watch the bird feeders, and then a nice trail system people can walk.
7: And for Sherry, it's more than a nature reserve. It's a calling.
8: I've heard multiple times people say it's a magical place. Well, there's something to that, if people feel that way. So I feel very responsible about keeping that going.
7: You can watch the full story at WFYI.org/AcrossIndiana.
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0: Good morning, I'm Steve Inskeep. The Scripps National Spelling Bee is underway, and some spellers have a coach, Scott Reamer, America's only full-time spelling coach. He's helped five national champions. Reamer himself used to compete and finished fourth in 2008. He lost on this word, themele, an ancient Greek altar. Can you spell it?
1: Ooh, I know this one. T-H-Y-M-E-L-E, themele.
0: Okay, impressive, eh? But can you spell your first name? Oh. It's Morning Edition.
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5: At 7:45 on this Wednesday morning, you are listening to Morning Edition. I'm Melissa Davis. Next, new music from local progressive metal band Star Chaser was recently released. Adam Gross sat down with lead singer, guitarist, and songwriter Kara Tucker to talk about her new music, her work locally, and being a female in a traditionally male-dominated music genre.
9: you just released the final installment of your new album, Czars of the Universe. It's an epic album released in three parts, each with an accompanying CD and book. I have the book for the third installment, so I was missing parts one and two.
10: Like, what is going on?
9: But I really enjoyed it. I mean, it's written like a novel or a short story. It was impressive.
10: Oh, thank you. I don't really think of myself as being a writer, I guess. So when I started Star Chaser, I needed to rebuild myself coming from another band, and I knew that I wanted to shift not just visually but also sonically. Like, I knew that I was going to start trying to do something more in the metal vein of things, mm-hmm. and I had no content. I was like, what am I going to do? And I started like designing stage costumes for myself and coming up with the inspiration for that. I was like, I should just write for myself a character. So I started writing a story. As I started writing that character, I was like, I'm just going to do it. A graphic novel. So that's how that happened.
9: So that other band you referenced, that was Elliot Bigger.
10: Yes.
9: And you did a small studio session with that band here.
10: Yes.
9: And that band was metal adjacent, but it was still kind of rooted in pop,
10: yeah,
9: I guess,
10: indie rock.
9: Structure,
10: yeah.
9: Indie rock.
10: Especially the first album. The first album, which had it had good stuff about it, but it was very indie rock. It had some odd time signatures, but you could hear the Rush in it and Foals in it. Like, you could hear like more rock. And then the second album, Space Ocean, that definitely had more progressive metal.
9: Right.
10: And that's where I started shifting.
9: So back to the books for a minute. The images in the books, you drew those also. What comes first? The music, the story, the art?
10: I would write a song and then the lyrics would happen and be like, well, that doesn't fit the story. So then I have to go back and like rewrite the story or rewrite lyrics, which happened for a couple songs.
9: So the music on the album, I think it's really beautiful. It's certainly metal. There's no doubt about that. It's shreddy. It's chuggy at times. But it's also really complex stuff. There's breaks where it gets really pretty and kind of ambient, dreamy, and then it comes back to the metal at times. How much time do you take learning these parts or writing these parts?
10: Well, that is a really good question. Usually what it is like, okay, I have this one idea, and it could be anything from like, this is the part, or this is what I want the solo to sound like, and I'll write a song around that. But what ends up happening, by the time I'm done recording all of the parts, I'll have to go back and relearn it, basically.
9: So you're a woman playing lead guitar and singing in a metal band. Typically, you think of metal as a genre that's primarily dominated by men.
10: It's changing.
9: Historically, yes. I suppose. But yeah, it's changing. How do you navigate it, and has it brought up challenges?
10: Yes. And this is so cheesy to say, but it does matter to see people that look like you doing something that you want to do. Actually, I can tell you, the very first band I played in high school, I think I was like 15 probably when I started playing in that band. And I played keyboards, flute, and guitar in that band. And it had not occurred to me that that would be a thing that people would notice. And we played this all-ages show, and we get done, and this dude says to me, "You sure play pretty good for a girl."
9: Mm.
10: And I will never forget that. That was like being branded. But as you get older and you do start seeing people, because there are a lot of ladies out there in the metal world that are tearing it up, and then you just hit a point where this is my music, this is my band, you know?
9: Yeah.
10: I can't change you. You can't change me. And maybe that's just partially age. But what also helps is the youths are changing. Cool. It's a lot different now than it was when we were coming up, which is a really good thing.

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0: Summer is almost here, and as the temperatures heat up, many of us find joy in retreating to the air-conditioned, cushioned seats of a movie theater, popcorn in hand. Whether that's you or you'll be streaming from the comfort of home, we've got a preview of everything from smaller films to blockbusters. What's worth watching this summer? 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
1: 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I'm Jacob Keebler. It's 12 minutes before the top of the hour. The Democrats have been losing rural voters for many years, especially in statewide races.
2: Our bigger problem is not that we are perceived to be too woke, but that we're perceived to be too weak.
1: More on ways the Democrats might be able to win back some of those voters coming up after the top of the hour headline news. 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
7: 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I'm Juana Summers.
0: And I'm Scott Detrow. There is an evangelical worship song called How Great Is Our God that's a favorite among Christian congregations across the country. But it is also increasingly popular beyond churches at conservative political rallies. This week, as NPR examines the relationship between church and state, Bob Smetana talks to the people who wrote the song, with lyrics about God, not government, and tells us why it has become so beloved by conservative activists.
8: As a religion writer, I go to church for a living. And over the past 20 years, there's one song I've heard over and over.
9: How great is our God?
8: How great is our God? And worship songs like it have become part of the soundtrack of American Christianity. But lately, I've heard worship songs not only in church, but also at a lot of conservative political events. At the Jericho March, a biblical-style protest the day before the January 6th insurrection. At God and Country rallies on the steps of state capitals.
10: How great is our God?
8: At prayer services at the Pentagon.
11: And how great is our God?
8: And at Charlie Kirk's memorial service.
12: How great.
8: There's nothing overtly political about this song. So what's going on?
13: I can definitely tell you the song is not partisan, you know, and it's definitely being sung on both sides of the aisle.
8: Jesse Reeves is a pastor and songwriter in Austin who co-wrote How Great Is Our God. At the time, this was the early 2000s, his band was playing at Christian summer camps.
13: And so the goal was just like to write a really simple song, just that kids at summer camp would like.
8: From those teens at that summer camp, the song spread from church to church before making a leap from churches to political rallies. In 2021, How Great Is Our God showed up on the Reawaken America tour. Part traveling religious revival and part MAGA political rally, Reawaken America was led by President Trump's former national security advisor, Michael Flynn. Melody Noel Altavilla is a worship pastor at Revival Today Church in Santa Ana, California. She picked the music and led the singing on the Reawaken America tour. How Great Is Our God fit because it's easy to sing and people know the words.
14: So picking songs where people could hear it, you know, one chorus through and then catch on is great to unify the room, but also it's vertical. It gets people to remember who God is and the nature of God and to remember what really matters.
8: While on this tour, she says she had one of the most profound spiritual experiences of her life.
14: I just remember at the end of it coming off in the wings, and General Flynn was there and Roger Stone was there, and Roger's eyes were all watery. And General Flynn was like, "What was that?" And I'm like, "The Lord, that was crazy."
8: And this is why worship music works so well at political rallies.
12: It gives the space, an activist space, the idea that this is an act of worship to engage in this protest.
8: Leah Payne is a professor at Portland Seminary who studies Christian music. She says worship songs help people feel like God is right there with them. And that is a powerful tool.
12: It's like an emotional and spiritual shorthand.
8: But this makes some religious leaders really uncomfortable. Andrew Moore, a worship pastor at Woodmont Christian Church in Nashville, worries that the power of worship music is being used to send a message that God is taking sides.
15: It's like rubber stamping it as this political ideology has been approved by religion. Stamp, I don't think Jesus is cool with that.
8: One thing seems clear. There's no going back to a time when How Great Is Our God is just a popular church song. Earlier this month, Chris Tomlin, who co-wrote and recorded How Great Is Our God, played at Rededicate 250, a prayer rally on the National Mall, organized in part by the White House. It was an event heavy on politics, but Tomlin avoided political statements as he took to the stage. He strapped on an acoustic guitar and led the crowd in a large-scale sing-along, while many stood and raised their hands to the sky.

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1: Thank you for choosing WBAA News. I'm Jacob Keebler. New music from local progressive metal band Star Chaser was recently released. Adam Gross sat down with the lead singer, guitarist, and songwriter Kara Tucker to talk about the new music, her work locally, and being a female in a traditionally male-dominated music genre.
2: You just released the final installment of your new album, Czars of the Universe. It's an epic album released in three parts, each with an accompanying CD and book. I have the book for the third installment, so I was missing parts one and two.
3: Like, what is going on?
2: But I really enjoyed it. I mean, it's written like a novel or a short story. It was impressive.
3: No, thank you. I don't really think of myself as being a writer, I guess. So when I started Star Chaser, I needed to rebuild myself coming from another band, and I knew that I wanted to shift not just visually but also sonically. Like, I knew that I was going to start trying to do something more in the metal vein of things, mm-hmm. and I had no content. I was like, what am I going to do? And I started like designing stage costumes for myself and coming up with the inspiration for that. I was like, I should just write for myself a character. So I started writing a story. As I started writing that character, I was like, I'm just going to do it. A graphic novel. So that's how that happened.
2: So that other band you referenced, that was Elliot Bigger.
3: Yes.
2: And you did a small studio session with that band here.
3: Yes.
2: And that band was metal adjacent, but it was still kind of rooted in pop,
3: I
2: guess,
3: indie rock.
2: Structure,
3: yeah.
2: Indie rock.
3: Especially the first album. The first album, which had it had good stuff about it, but it was very indie rock. It had some odd time signatures, but you could hear the Rush in it and Foals in it. Like, you could hear like more rock. And then the second album, Space Ocean, that definitely had more progressive metal.
2: Right.
3: And that's where I started shifting.
2: So back to the books for a minute. The images in the books, you drew those also. What comes first? The music, the story, the art?
3: I would write a song and then the lyrics would happen and be like, well, that doesn't fit the story. So then I have to go back and like rewrite the story or rewrite lyrics, which happened for a couple songs.
2: So the music on the album, I think it's really beautiful. It's certainly metal. There's no doubt about that. It's shreddy. It's chuggy at times. But it's also really complex stuff. There's breaks where it gets really pretty and kind of ambient, dreamy, and then it comes back to the metal at times. How much time do you take learning these parts or writing these parts?
3: Well, that is a really good question. Usually what it is like, okay, I have this one idea, and it could be anything from like, this is the part, or this is what I want the solo to sound like, and I'll write a song around that. But what ends up happening, by the time I'm done recording all of the parts, I'll have to go back and relearn it, basically.
2: So you're a woman playing lead guitar and singing in a metal band. Typically, you think of metal as a genre that's primarily dominated by men.
3: It's changing.
2: Historically, yes. I suppose. But yeah, it's changing. How do you navigate it, and has it brought up challenges?
3: Yes. And this is so cheesy to say, but it does matter to see people that look like you doing something that you want to do. Actually, I can tell you, the very first band I played in high school, I think I was like 15 probably when I started playing in that band. And I played keyboards, flute, and guitar in that band. And it had not occurred to me that that would be a thing that people would notice. And we played this all-ages show, and we get done, and this dude says to me, "You sure play pretty good for a girl."
2: Mm.
3: And I will never forget that. That was like being branded. But as you get older and you do start seeing people, because there are a lot of ladies out there in the metal world that are tearing it up, and then you just hit a point where this is my music, this is my band, you know?
2: Yeah.
3: I can't change you. You can't change me. And maybe that's just partially age. But what also helps is the youths are changing. Cool. It's a lot different now than it was when we were coming out, which is a really good thing.

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5: My name is Jasmine Garst, and I'm an immigration correspondent for NPR. 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